0: In 1989, his analysis of Bureau of Statistics data on home loans, personal loans and credit card interest payments over the past 40 years reveals that households have recently faced one of the heaviest interest rate burdens on record. He found a heavy burden also fell on Gen X households during the global financial crisis. Mr. Rawnsley says that if the RBA hikes rates again, that will see interest repayments head towards 6% of household income.
1: Independent Senator David Pocock will put forward a private senator's bill today to use more Commonwealth land for affordable houses. He's called for a 30% affordable housing default on land sold or leased by the federal government for residential development. Senator Pocock says it would make a meaningful dent in the housing crisis.
2: There's $3 billion sell-off of what the government says are surplus defence sites across the country happening. My argument is when any Commonwealth land is being sold and turned into housing, 30% of that should be truly affordable.
1: The government is today expected to introduce its gambling ad legislation to Parliament, but is already facing calls for amendments and a Senate inquiry. Under Labor's proposal, ads would be limited during certain times of the day on television and banned on radio during school drop-off and pick-up times. Both the Greens and the Coalition have called for stronger reforms and a Senate inquiry into the changes, while members of the crossbench want the government to impose a complete ban on gambling ads. Communications Minister Annika Wells has said she'll leave the prospect of an inquiry into the bill up to the Senate. Pacific governments are preparing for the El Niño weather system that's starting to strike with greater frequency across the region. Crops have suffered frost damage in Papua New Guinea. There are reports of water shortages in Solomon Islands, while other areas are likely to experience flooding. Dr. Leanne Webb leads Pacific Climate Projections for Australia's peak scientific body, the CSIRO. She says it could be one of the most damaging El Niño events on record, which would have wide-ranging effects across the Pacific.
3: The dry conditions may lead to water shortage and even drought, reduced crop production, therefore, increased risk of wildfires, and then this adds to the stress on food security and the livelihoods of the people in the communities.
1: A court in Sweden has ordered Google to pay close to $3 billion in damages and interest to digital banking service Klarna for favouring its own price comparison website in search results. As the BBC's Neil Morrow reports, the court considered Klarna's site PriceRunner to have suffered serious damage as a result.
4: The award to PriceRunner comes amid growing scrutiny of US big tech companies in Europe. It's the largest award by a Swedish court in a competition case, though well below the almost $8 billion that PriceRunner had originally sought. The Swedish firm sued Google in 2022, alleging it manipulated search results. Google says it disagrees with the court's decision and will review the judgment while it considers its legal options.
1: Two Russian daredevils have been arrested after they climbed New York's Empire State Building to hang a protest flag from the antenna. The stunt turned into a romantic gesture as one of the climbers dropped to one knee and proposed. The banner they'd raised read, "When the power of love beats the love of power, the world knows peace." And Novak Djokovic is through to the third round of Wimbledon with a straight sets win over Stefanos Tsitsipas. He took the first set 6-3 in 27 minutes on centre court before claiming the next two 6-4, 6-2. World number one Jannik Sinner continued his title defence with a straight sets win over Portugal's Nuno Borges. Women's top seed Aryna Sabalenka also powered through against American McCarthy Kessler. Showers today about the south coast and along the west coast south of Shark Bay. Partly cloudy in Perth, a forecast top of 17 degrees. Currently in the city, it is 9 degrees. ABC News, it's 8:05.

0: coalition say the reforms don't go far enough. Sports Minister Annika Wells says the laws are strong, but Anne Ali says the policy is always under review.
1: There's always more that we can do, and we're not a government that sits still. You know, we're a government that undertakes action and that keeps on moving.
0: There are concerns thousands of child sexual abuse survivors risk missing out on compensation from the National Redress Scheme if it can't process a backlog of applications before it's due to close in 2028. The scheme set up in response to the Royal Commission into institutional child sexual abuse. The Department of Social Services insists it will process all claims in time. But Rachel Neal from No More Legal Service says she doesn't think the scheme will be able to process its growing backlog of claims.
2: We still are not seeing a rate of processing of applications that will keep up with the numbers. So there's more than 80,000 applications that are currently lodged with the scheme. About a third of those have been processed. And we will, we think, see a surge in applications in the final year, which is this year.
0: If you need support, help is available through Bravehearts on 1800 272 831. WA's Housing Minister has announced a significant change to the state's residential zoning laws aimed at increasing density away from Perth's inner suburbs. Callum Lidlow has the details.
3: John Kerry says 50,000 more properties will be eligible for subdivision once the minimum space per dwelling in areas zoned R20 is lowered from 900 square metres to 700. The R20 code designates a low-density zone consisting of 20 lots per hectare and is one of the most common codes across Perth. The proposed change is what Mr. Carey says is one of the largest reforms to the residential design codes in decades. Other proposals include reducing the length of single home approvals from 60 to 30 days and removing parking requirements for apartments and granny flats. The draft changes are expected to be released for public consultation later this year and implemented by mid-2027.
0: A leading Pacific climate scientist says communities need to prepare for what could be one of the strongest El Niño weather events on record. It's already having an impact, with crops suffering frost damage in Papua New Guinea and water shortages in Solomon Islands. Climate Science Director at the Secretariat of the Pacific Regional Environment Program, Salisa Nime, says there'll be tough months ahead.
4: There will be certain areas in the ocean where it's warmer than the other parts. This term is called marine heat waves. There will be more events. All of a sudden, they will see fish dying, affecting coastal fisheries especially.
0: And Sony has announced it will no longer release PlayStation games on discs from 2028. The Japanese company says consumer preferences have shifted towards digital. New games will still be available to buy in stores, but will only come with a code for download. Last week, the makers of the highly anticipated Grand Theft Auto 6 revealed the game would launch in November without a physical disc. Showers about the south coast today and along the west coast, south of Shark Bay. Some possible showers over remaining parts of the Southwest Land Division, Southern Gascoyne, Goldfields and Eucla. Partly cloudy in Perth, southeasterly winds 15 to 20 kilometres an hour, becoming light in the early afternoon. A forecast top of 17 degrees. Right now in the city, it is 11.1. ABC News.
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6: Hello, I'm Rebecca Levingston, and this is Life Matters, where your stories shape the national conversation. Have you ever been on a snow holiday? Because we are weeks into Australia's ski season, but if you look at most of the country's alpine resorts, you'll see that the snow did not get the memo. Long-term snow decline is something that people on the front line of Australia's winter economy have been grappling with for years. And what does the future of your ski holiday look like if it's only getting warmer? Also coming up, the World Cup has turned us into a nation of football fans. Alarm clocks are set, pubs fill up, and people who haven't watched a match in years suddenly know exactly when the Socceroos are playing. But does that make you a supporter or just a fair weather fan? But first this morning, Neil the Seal. He's an internet sensation. He's a 1,000-kilogram juvenile elephant seal who's been charming Tasmanian locals and online fans around the world for years. He, of course, has his own Instagram account, something like 175,000 followers. His regular midwinter haul-outs have brought him onto land and in very close contact with humans and our built environment. And while it was arguably pretty cute when he was a pup taking on a traffic cone, as Neil the seal grows bigger, so too do the risks. And this week, the Tasmanian Department of Natural Resources and Environment has warned they've seen some worrying public behaviour, with people getting far too close for comfort. So how can we as humans better manage the situation so that Neil's pilgrimages don't put him or others in harm's way? Well, you're about to hear from a couple of people who know a lot about elephant seal behaviour, but I'd love to hear your thoughts on this. How do you peacefully coexist with wild animals in your neck of the woods? You can text me 0418 226 576. Ian Field is a former ecologist and elephant seal researcher. Ian, welcome to Life Matters.
7: G'day, Rebecca. Hello from a very soggy Paradarama country.
6: Oh, lovely to have you on the show. You are working these days with mostly goats, which I love, but you spent a long time researching elephant seals like Neil. Can you explain what's bringing him back to southern Tasmania?
7: So if I can just go back a wee bit, elephant seals used to be found around Tasmania and the Bass Strait Islands, and they were hunted or you know, used as a resource by our First Nations people in Tasmania. And then they were found in Bass Strait in up to the 1900s, where they were then pretty much exterminated by the whalers and sealers. And so what Neil's been... Neil is a superstar. He's the first elephant seal born on Tasmania. So he's very much local to the southeast. And so there's a strong desire to return to your natal site, that inherent behaviour. And that's what he's doing. So he's coming back to where he was born. He was one of the first seals born on mainland Tasmania.
6: And I think some people will know him well, but for those who don't, Neil weighs a ton, literally 1,000 kilograms. He's this huge...
7: Probably more now, Rebecca. Yeah. He's probably closer to 1,500.
6: Oh, really?
7: Looking at some photos of him, he's going to sea, and every time he goes to sea, he comes back heavier and bigger.
6: And more beautiful. So what's he actually up to at the moment? Because there are these videos of him sort of headbutting cars and bulldozing bollards. Is that typical behaviour for a juvenile seal?
7: He's very charismatic. And in some ways, yes, this is normal inherent behaviour. But usually it would be with other adolescent, teenage southern elephant seals. And so he doesn't have any of those here on in his natal home. And so he's just practicing on other objects. So it is something that we would see. We'd see them at Macquarie Island, say, banging into each other, biffing each other, practicing and honing their fighting skills, because they're going to become really necessary for them in the future as they aspire to become beach masters, the big bulls that control the harems at their breeding sites.
6: He's kind of shadow boxing, which is fascinating to watch, but... is that innate behaviour risky? Like, should we be worried about Neil?
7: Well, we see him looking sleepy and docile and gentle in the videos and when he is asleep, but he still has those innate behaviours. So if he feels threatened, elephant seals aren't naturally aggressive to humans. So they're not scared of us, and they'll spend a lot of time sleeping, and they don't mind people being in the vicinity. But if you get too close, there's defence mechanisms there, and in his inherent behaviours are to strike or to practice these fun behaviours that we're seeing of him learning. So they can actually move quite quickly if you're in there up close to them. And what people don't realise is that when you see them sleeping and they seem gentle and docile, if you wake them up, they're startled, their response is to strike, and they can lunge forward in a split second. And that can be between 0.5 metre and 1 metre. And that, combined with that behaviour of rearing up and moving forwards, they can actually reach out to almost 2 metres. And if an animal that size with pointy teeth grabs hold of you, it's going to do quite a bit of damage.
6: Yeah, even if he just rolls on you. Or, you look, there'll be some parents and grandparents of teenagers who'll be like, yeah, I know what it's like to try and rile a teenager. Just now that Neil has become such a real character in my world and lots of other people's around the world, how intelligent is Neil? Like, could he recognise people?
7: Yes, it's a great question. all animals have memory of some sort, whether he'd recognise

Hello there. Time for your hour of arts, culture, design, screen and ideas here on ABC Radio National. On the screen show first, what's really going on when the couple next door come to dinner? The couple, in this case, is the mysterious and gorgeous Penelope Cruz and Edward Norton, and they're messing Olivia Wilde and Seth Rogen's minds. That's on The Invite. And Jason DeRosso will also explore a beautiful and tiny VR work that uses miniatures to

0: legal precedents being set. And if that happens, then they might be forced to do the right thing. So that's why they're trying to really rush this through now before something makes it hard for them.
1: Paul Dempsey, thank you.
0: Thank you for having me.
1: Paul Dempsey, lead singer and songwriter of the band Something for Kate, finding himself in the position of spokesperson on this issue. Not something he sought out, really. This is ABC Radio National. This hour of arts and culture was brought to you by producer Kate Ubergang, executive producer Kim Jurek, and arts editor Rhiannon Brown. I'm Hilary Harper. Lovely to have your company here on ABC Radio National. Stick around for the latest ABC news, and I'll catch you next time.

0: through that story, because it's probably one we're going to come back to as well. Thank you so much for listening to all of those interviews from Mel Clark. They were produced by the Radio National Breakfast team, helping us navigate some of the detail in those really tricky stories. Eddie Diamond produced the Breakfast Wrap, and I'm Lixidon Dunton. We'll be back in your ears for the last show of the week tomorrow.
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4: We're heading to the news on ABC Radio National. After that, Natasha Mitchell brings us some midwinter joy on Big Ideas with a conversation with the woman behind the global pub choir phenomenon. And later at 2, Fran Kelly and Patricia Karvelas give us their take on the week in federal politics in the party room. But now, it's news time.

0: inspiring future astronauts. See them, hear them. All you have to do is nominate them at australianoftheyear.org.au.
1: As I said, coming up is the news, followed by The World Today. And then at 1:30, All in the Mind. And this week, it's about those moments in life when things seem insurmountable, when it feels like everything is falling apart. We'll meet resilience researcher Dr. Lucy Hone and hear her tips and strategies on what might make a difference. Sounds like it could be useful. You may not need it now, but sometime down the track, maybe you could. Time now on ABC Radio National for the news and The World Today.

0: And though they're not physically here, and to continue to honour and love them and live in a certain way because of them forever. And that is how we approach it.
1: That is resilience researcher Dr. Lucy Hone. Lucy is an adjunct senior fellow at the University of Canterbury in New Zealand and co-director of the New Zealand Institute of Wellbeing and Resilience. She's also the author of the book, How Will I Ever Get Through This? A Practical Guide to Navigating Life's Toughest Times. That is it for All in the Mind this week. Thanks to producer Rose Kerr, senior producer James Bullen, and sound engineer Roy Huberman. I'm Sana Qadar, and a quick favor to ask before I go. If you like what you've been hearing, would you consider leaving us a review on whatever platform you use to get your podcasts? It really helps with searchability and finding new audiences for the show, and it's also really lovely to hear what you think. And if you have any feedback you want to write to us, you can also get in touch on allinthemind@abc.net.au. All right, that's it for this week. I will catch you next time.
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4: 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Cassie McCullough with you. And also Anthony.

0: teammate, really selfless in the role he played.
1: Perth's weather, partly cloudy today, light winds and a forecast maximum of 17 degrees. Tomorrow, Friday, will be partly cloudy and 18 degrees. Right now in the city, 15.7.
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3: Yes, you're listening to ABC Radio National. It's time for The Party Room and The Week in Politics with Fran Kelly and Patricia Karvelas. They've got a jam-packed episode, so let's head on in.
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3: Hello and welcome to The Party Room. I'm Patricia Karvelas and I'm joining you from Ngunnawal country here in Parliament House, Canberra, with a croaky voice.
10: And I'm Fran Kelly on the Gadigal land of the Eora Nation in Sydney. And PK, croaky, why? Let me guess. Last night,

0: anniversaries, here's another to celebrate. 30 years ago today, the Northern Territory became the first place in the world where doctors could help people die.
1: My resolve to promote the decriminalisation of voluntary euthanasia stems from the fact that despite searching for one, I have never found a rational argument for insisting that an individual continue to endure pain, indignity and suffering when they would prefer to die.
0: That's Marshall Perrin, long-time Chief Minister of the Territory, speaking a couple of months after his 1996 Rights of the Terminally Ill Act came into effect. It lasted only about another 6 months, the new Howard government quashing the law in March 1997. These days, every state in the country, plus the ACT, has laws allowing voluntary assisted dying, except, ironically, the Northern Territory. But legislation is due to be tabled there any day. To celebrate the anniversary of his pioneering work, we're joined by Marshall Perrin. Marshall, welcome to Late Night Live.
2: Good evening, David, and good evening to Territory listeners.
0: Tell us, what was the day like when you introduced the bill to the Darwin Parliament in February 1995?
2: Well, it was a very important day for me, of course, because I had spent some weeks polishing and the arguments I needed to run the case that had not been run before, basically anywhere in Australia, certainly, but to some degree around the world. And that is the suggestion that one individual would be permitted to assist and take the life of another, both being consenting adults. And so it was a polished piece of legislation. I'd prepared a strategy that I hoped would answer every question that could be asked from the onslaught that I expected would be coming and did come. And I'm pleased to say that the homework that I had done with a couple of assistants in identifying issues that needed to be addressed, including what happens with wills and insurance and all sorts of things like that when someone opted to die, were covered, and we had answers for them all. So, yeah, it was a very important day for me, and the end of a very long, long career as well in politics.
0: So the bill was introduced in February, and then sort of the real debate came a few months later in May. Those months in between, what was that like? Who were you finding pushback from?
2: Well, David, it was amazing that it was a bit like I had scratched society and it started to bleed. I and my colleagues were inundated with letters from people who told these terrible stories about how they'd assisted someone to die in their family or had witnessed suffering, which was absolutely unbearable as one loved one's died, and that they'd kept these stories bottled up in the family for years.
0: Yeah.
2: And so I and my colleagues were inundated by letters from all over Australia and some from internationally about what I was trying to do, and most all of them were in support of what I was trying to do.
0: But you had no support from the Australian Medical Association.
2: No, in fact, it was a coalition of religious organisations and the AMA. They were desperate to stop the first law ever being introduced or ever passing, because they rightly believed that if it was successful, other jurisdictions would follow and the genie would be out of the bottle. So they were desperate to have this stopped right in its tracks in the Northern Territory. And having lost the parliamentary debate, this is after the bill passed, of course, they challenged the validity of the law, lost the case, appealed to the High Court, then appealed to Prime Minister Keating to have the Governor-General overturn the legislation. And so on the story goes. So,
0: but Marshall, why? What was the worry of the Australian Medical Association?
2: Well, the Australian Medical Association took the view that these issues were not to be dealt with by other than doctors. All power rests with doctors in the absence of VAD, which gives the right of, as my legislation was titled, the rights of the terminally ill. And my legislation was actually giving the terminally ill, competent adult, the authority to seek a cooperative doctor to take their

0: and life. Now, that was completely contrary to what the AMA wanted. They said that doctors were not going to relinquish their authority over advising patients as to what's in their best interests. And they fought the campaign across Australia with most all of the legislation that was imposed over the years, and gradually came around to moving to a position of neutrality eventually, and now they're actually supportive of VAD.
1: But let's go back to this time.
0: Yes.
1: We kind of all know that the church would object to this kind of thing, but why do religious bodies object to this? What is the violation of Christ's law in helping somebody die?
0: Well, I guess I have trouble understanding it, David, myself. However, as has been put to me on many occasions and submitted to parliamentary inquiries as well, and that is that the religious organisations or the hierarchy of religious organisations believe that only God can give life and only God can take it. Now, that view is very strongly held by people who are deeply, deeply religious. However, interestingly enough, polls have shown that the rank and file churchgoer and religious person who identifies as religious, in fact, a majority of them support having the option of voluntary assisted dying. So it's the hierarchy of the churches, not the rank and file of churches, who actually oppose voluntary euthanasia.
1: Marshall, when the legislation was introduced to the Darwin Parliament in May 1995, did you expect it would pass?
0: I was completely unsure. But, David, what I believed, that even if it failed, the fact that we were having the debate would probably advance the day when someone else would pick up the cudgels and try and move it forward again. So, to me, there was no downside to me introducing the legislation, even though I had been counselled by a number of friends saying, "What have you done? You've blemished an otherwise reasonable political career by treading down this path where no one has formally gone." But I didn't see it that way at all. I just felt it was the right thing to do. And if I was going to try and do anything significant in this respect, it would have to be obviously while I was in Parliament, not after I had retired and stood on a street corner advocating it. When I had the opportunity, I should do it.
1: You've mentioned before that various appeals were taken to courts, but the legislation survived all that and operated for how long?
0: Precisely 9 months from when it was first

0: the Darwin man. So it was 53 days after the legislation had come into operational.
1: Tell us Bob Dent's story.
0: Bob Dent was a man who had multiple ailments, including prostate cancer. He had been treated and in palliative care over a long period of time, and was his life was a complete misery. And he was a strong advocate and a classic example of why the law should be in place. And he managed to contact Dr. Philip Nitschke, who was the one doctor in the territory at the time who was prepared to use the legislation and operate within it. However, it was a torturous process for Dr. Philip Nitschke, because the AMA, as soon as the law had been passed, determined that they were going to do everything in their power to stop it ever being used. And they instructed doctors across the territory that if the legislation was found to be invalid in due course by court cases, that any doctor who operated within the period after it came into operation would face legal jeopardy. And that's completely outrageous, of course, because if everyone believed the law was valid and you acted within it, then there was no way a subsequent invalid finding was going to place any doctor at risk. However, the AMA campaign was successful in having doctors who are conservative by nature anyway, avoiding cooperating with Philip Nitschke to provide a second opinion as to the prognosis for an applicant for VAD.
1: So how many opinions did you need to have? What did Bob Dent need to have before Nitschke would operate?
0: Assist him. He had to have two doctors, one a specialist in the disease, confirm what the diagnosis and prognosis was for Bob Dent. He also had to have a psychiatric examination by a psychiatrist to determine that he was competent. And that proved difficult, because I think there was only one or two psychiatrists in the Northern Territory. But Philip Nitschke had a great deal of difficulty getting doctors to cooperate.
2: The family of the 66-year-old Darwin man, who became the first person to die under the Northern Territory's euthanasia law, is now preparing for a private funeral ceremony amidst enormous public attention. Dr. Philip Nitschke, the doctor who assisted in the death, today described the emotions of the event last weekend, including a last letter dictated by his patient.
3: I ended up feeling extremely good about what I did, something which I feel I would certainly do again, and believe it was an entirely appropriate thing to do. And a lot of that was because of, if you like, the encouragement given to me by this thoughtful, brave man. The patient, in an attempt to reassure my anxieties on the day he chose, restated the fact that he believed that this was an ultimate act of love, what he had asked me to do.
4: Dr. Philip Nitschke, the first doctor to administer a legal lethal injection to a patient. That patient was Darwin man Bob Dent.
1: So Bob Dent fulfilled all of the obligations, and Nitschke, who became known as Dr. Death, eased him on his way. How many people actually were able to take to make use of the law before Canberra quashed it?
0: During the 9-month period that the law was on foot, 4 people used the law to die, all assisted by Dr. Philip Nitschke, all of them taking their own lives by activating a machine that was connected intravenously to the patient, who had to operate the process themselves. So Dr. Nitschke actually didn't use what was allowed under the legislation, and that is for a doctor to actually assist the patient by direct injection, for example. But Philip had a machine developed whereby a patient was connected intravenously to a syringe and activated the process to die themselves.
1: The most famous story, because it became celebrated on the stage and film, was about a taxi driver from Boken Hill called Max Bell. Now, he didn't succeed in dying. What happened to him?
0: Max Bell was the first person who should have accessed the legislation. He came to Darwin just before the 1st of July 1996,

0: in the hope. He drove himself from Broken Hill to Darwin in a terrible state physically, and he hoped to use the law to die peacefully. Dr. Philip Nesky tried to get a second doctor to examine Max, who also was suffering advanced stages of cancer, and he could not find a single doctor anywhere in the territory who would even see Max to confirm his diagnosis. And after some weeks, Max Bell got so frustrated with the process and decided that he had to go back to Broken Hill to die, which he did, and he died a terrible death, the sort of death that he was so desperate to avoid, was his fate in a hospital in Broken Hill.
1: A story, I wouldn't say celebrated, but in the film Last Cab to Darwin.
0: Yes, but unfortunately the film Last Cab to Darwin was about as far away from the reality as you could get.
1: Film can be like that, Marshall.
0: Well, it is, and it was dramatised, and it was a distorted view of what really happened to Max. What it was, however, recorded, I'm pleased to say, by the ABC, Murray McLaughlin and the ABC.
2: It was as much grit as organisation which got Max Bell on the road to Darwin. A former taxi driver, he made the 3,100-kilometre drive from Broken Hill in 6 days.
3: He set out in what would have to be described as a critically ill situation, a person who is unable to eat, a person who has extreme pain.
4: I just sat there and a lot of time fighting nausea all the time and sipping the water. I didn't eat much, a bit of soup, maybe at the most. I knocked myself a bit, more than I probably realised. I got the job done.
3: And he did it because it seemed to me he was driven by one thing, and that was the goal, and the goal was to get to Darwin. Darwin had been become this kind of place, this destination, this journey, the most important journey of his life.
4: I'm not living, it's just existing. And I don't see the point. I don't see the point why we should have to.
5: Well, what they are saying is that these days there's this thing called palliative care.
4: Yeah.
5: And that they can manage the pain and they can fill get you through.
4: Fill you up with pills. And give you morphine. Is that living? Would you say that was an alternative to have a nice, sweet, long sleep? Of course it's not.
1: And the taxi?
0: The taxi was eventually gifted to Philip Nesky in Max's will, and Philip Nesky has donated it, I understand, to the Northern Territory Museum.
1: On ABC Radio National, this is Late Night Live. I'm talking to Marshall Perrin about the short-lived voluntary-assisted dying legislation that he introduced to the Northern Territory 30 years ago this week. Marshall, it became pretty clear to you once the Howard government won the 1996 election that they were going to do what they could to kill the legislation. Who was leading the charge in the Howard government?
0: Well, as I understand it from certain sources, it was John Howard who actually mentioned in the party room that anyone who wanted to do something about what the territory was happening, what was happening in the territory, should feel free to do so. And the person who took up that invitation was Kevin Andrews, the member for Menzies in Victoria, a very stoutly religious man, who took the unusual step of introducing a private member's bill in federal parliament. So it wasn't the actual Australian government that vetoed the Northern Territory's law. It was the Australian Parliament via a private member's bill. Now, that private member's bill got a dream run through the federal parliament by the Howard government, facilitating its passage and debate, because normally a private member's bill in federal parliament goes nowhere. They are often introduced, but they are normally just sit on a notice paper and disappear at the following election.
1: Yeah.
0: But this one was given a dream run.
1: Labor members support it?

0: It was supported on both sides of Parliament. It was a conscience vote, which is, and it should have been as well. But what the, unfortunately, the debate was all about voluntary euthanasia at the time, when in fact the principle of being, that was being debated, in fact, was overturning another democratically elected parliament, because the Northern Territory Parliament was completely legitimate, had acted within its powers as a democratically elected parliament to pass such a law.
1: But the Constitution does allow the federal government to override the legislatures of the territories, doesn't it?
0: Yes, it does. So there was no suggestion that the Kevin Andrews legislation was in any sense illegal or invalid. It was a valid course, but having passed the Territory Parliament, having survived court cases, having survived an application to the Governor-General, you would have thought the law should stand. But no, the federal parliament came in with a heavy hand and took the unprecedented step of overturning another democratically elected parliament. The Northern Territory Parliament actually issued a remonstrance, which most of your listeners have probably never heard of.
1: I like the sound of it.
0: A remonstrance is an act passed by a parliament as a protest to another parliament, a more superior parliament. And it's the highest form of protest that you can get in the parliamentary process, the Westminster parliamentary process. And the remonstrance was delivered, passed unanimously by the Northern Territory Legislative Assembly before the Kevin Andrews legislation was passed, protesting about it and asking for it to be not proceeded with. And it was tabled in both houses of federal parliament, but completely ignored.
1: Did this experience make the federal parliament, federal governments, more reluctant, more careful to override territory legislation?
0: Well, interestingly, many years later, even though the Northern Territory Self-Government Act, when the territory's voluntary euthanasia legislation was on foot, the Self-Government Act provided, had a clause in it which allowed the Governor-General to overturn any territory legislation that was passed within 6 months of its passage through the Legislative Assembly. And that was the application that was made to Prime Minister Keating just before Howard was elected, and asking him to refer it to the Governor-General under that section of the Northern Territory Self-Government Act. And to his credit, Paul Keating declined to take that request to the Governor-General on the basis that voluntary euthanasia, in his opinion, was a matter for the territory to decide. So that was the time when we thought that all possible legal challenges to the law had been exhausted. We never suspected that a private member's bill would come out of the blue, as it did eventually when after John Howard was elected.
1: You didn't realise how cunning John Howard could be.
0: Well, obviously, he's a man of strong opinion, but he was prepared to disregard the principles of parliamentary democracy because it didn't suit his religious belief.
1: Now, Marshall, since then, since all this disappointment and kerfuffle, every state and territory in Australia, except the Northern Territory, has voluntary assisted dying legislation. Now, why, with the phenomenal start up in the north, what's happened? Why isn't it there?
0: Well, during that period of time, the Territory Parliament didn't have the authority, of course, to repass the legislation, neither did the ACT.
1: Oh, of course, because that had been removed by the Canberra legislation.
0: Yes, right. They not only overturned the Northern Territory's rights of the Terminally Ill Act, they withdrew from the Territory Parliament and the ACT the authority to process such legislation ever again.
1: Yep.
0: So from 1997 to 2022, neither the Territory nor the ACT had the authority. But that was 4 years ago now, and it's been 4 years of procrastination in the Northern Territory for them to get around to actually doing something on this issue. To their credit, the ACT moved very quickly after they had the authority to do so, returned to them

0: As America marks 250 years of independence from Britain, join me, Nick Bryant, for an exploration of the country's origin story and what's happened since.
1: This is the beginning of the time when human beings were no longer subjects, but citizens.
0: From the Declaration of Independence to the presidency of Donald Trump, join me for our America 250 series on Saturday Extra after the 7 a.m. news on Radio National and anytime on ABC Listen.
2: Ahead of the budget, all sorts of Australians said home prices were too high. They wanted them lower. The first figures out after the budget show home prices fell in June for the first time in 3.5 years. But is it the start of a more worrying slide? And does it necessarily mean that renters will be able to leave renting and buy? Or will it push rents up? That's The Economy, Stupid, after the news and PM.

the Hamas terror attack in Israel, that killing more than 1,200 people, that that should have been followed by an outbreak of hatred of Jews in Australia is deeply shocking. And I've tried to describe how shocking it has been for Jewish Australians, and particularly Jewish Australians in public life, like me, to be held responsible for the actions of the Israeli government, something that I have no control over, and nor does any other Jewish Australian. And that's one thing that I've found completely mystifying. We don't have attacks on Russians in Australia, or Russian Australians, or people of Russian descent in Australia, because of the horrific actions of the Russian government in invading Ukraine. And yet, since October the 7th, 2023, we've had daily, hourly, minutely attacks on Jewish Australians in person, in the street, vandalism of Jewish places, arson attacks, and, of course, massive volumes of online attacks. Yeah.

0: Dublin.
1: In sport, two of world football's superpowers came back from the brink on day 21 of the FIFA World Cup, while host nation USA won through to the round of 16. ABC Sports' Zane Bojack has more.
2: England, one of the pre-tournament favourites, found themselves 1-0 down to Democratic Republic of Congo with just 14 minutes left before a brace from skipper Harry Kane speared the three lines through to the next round 2-1. Belgium looked down and out against Senegal when they trailed 2-0 with 4 minutes left before running out 3-2 winners in extra time. For the Red Devils, they move on to a clash with the USA in the round of 16 in Seattle on July 6. And that's because the host nation were able to defeat Bosnia and Herzegovina 2-0 despite losing striker Folarin Balogun to a red card in the 64th minute in San Francisco.
1: In the AFL, West Coast coach Andrew McWalter has paid tribute to retiring star Jamie Cripps, who called time on his career this week after 277 games. Cripps suffered a serious knee injury playing for the Eagles' waffle side in May and announced on Tuesday he had played his last game. McWalter said the 34-year-old will be long remembered at West Coast.
3: He played a selfless, hard-working role. I think he's left a legacy of that. What it takes to be a winning team, winning player, is you have to work incredibly hard, which is what Cripper did. And he was also a great teammate, really selfless in the role he played.
1: WA's weather for tomorrow, chance of a shower along the south coast, northern central west, eastern great southern, southeast central wheat belt, southern Gascoyne, Goldfields, Eucla and southern south interior. Showers over the northeast Pilbara and northern parts of the interior. In Perth, 7 degrees overnight before a partly cloudy Friday with a top of 18. Saturday's mostly sunny and 20. Right now in the city, it's 13 degrees. ABC News.
4: Hello, I'm Rebecca Levingston, and this is Life Matters, where your stories shape the national conversation. Have you ever been on a snow holiday? Because we are weeks into Australia's ski season, but if you look at most of the country's alpine resorts, you'll see that the snow did not get the memo. Long-term snow decline is something that people on the front line of Australia's winter economy have been grappling with for years. And what does the future of your ski holiday look like if it's only getting warmer? Also coming up, the World Cup has turned us into a nation of football fans. Alarm clocks are set, pubs fill up, and people who haven't watched a match in years suddenly know exactly when the soccer

0: Roos are playing. But does that make you a supporter or just a fair weather fan? But first this morning, Neil the Seal. He's an internet sensation. He's a 1,000-kilogram juvenile elephant seal who's been charming Tasmanian locals and online fans around the world for years. He, of course, has his own Instagram account, something like 175,000 followers. His regular midwinter haul-outs have brought him onto land and in very close contact with humans and our built environment. And while it was arguably pretty cute when he was a pup, taking on a traffic cone, as Neil the Seal grows bigger, so too do the risks. And this week, the Tasmanian Department of Natural Resources and Environment has warned they've seen some worrying public behaviour, with people getting far too close for comfort. So how can we as humans better manage the situation so that Neil's pilgrimages don't put him or others in harm's way? Well, you're about to hear from a couple of people who know a lot about elephant seal behaviour, but I'd love to hear your thoughts on this. How do you peacefully coexist with wild animals in your neck of the woods? Ian Field is a former ecologist and elephant seal researcher. Ian, welcome to Life Matters.
1: G'day, Rebecca. Hello from a very soggy Paradarama country.
0: Oh, lovely to have you on the show. You are working these days with mostly goats, which I love, but you spent a long time researching elephant seals like Neil. Can you explain what's bringing him back to southern Tasmania?
1: So if I can just go back a wee bit, elephant seals used to be found around Tasmania and the Bass Strait Islands, and they were hunted or you know, used as a resource by our First Nations people in Tasmania. And then they were found in Bass Strait in up to the 1900s, where they were then pretty much exterminated by the whalers and sealers. And so what Neil's been... Neil is a superstar. He's the first elephant seal born on Tasmania, and he's very much local to the southeast. And so there's a strong desire to return to your natal site, that inherent behaviour, and that's what he's doing. So he's coming back to where he was born. He was one of the first seals born on mainland Tasmania.
0: And I think some people will know him well, but for those who don't, Neil weighs a ton, literally 1,000 kilograms. He's this huge...
1: Probably more now, Rebecca. Yeah. He's probably closer to 1,500.
0: Oh, really?
1: Looking at some photos of him, he's going to sea, and every time he goes to sea, he comes back heavier and bigger.
0: And more beautiful. So what's he actually up to at the moment? Because there are these videos of him sort of headbutting cars and bulldozing bollards. Is that typical behaviour for a juvenile seal?
1: He's very charismatic. And in some ways, yes, this is normal inherent behaviour. But usually it would be with other adolescent, teenage southern elephant seals. And so he doesn't have any of those here in his natal home. And so he's just practicing on other objects. So it is something that we would see. We'd see them at Macquarie Island, say, banging into each other, biffing each other, practicing and honing their fighting skills, because they're going to become really necessary for them in the future as they aspire to become beach masters, the big bulls that control the harems at their breeding sites.
0: He's kind of shadow boxing, which is fascinating to watch, but... is that innate behaviour risky? Like, should we be worried about Neil?
1: Well, we see him looking sleepy and docile and gentle in the videos and when he is asleep, but he still has those innate behaviours. So if he feels threatened, elephant seals aren't naturally aggressive to humans. So they're not scared of us, and they'll spend a lot of time sleeping, and they don't mind people being in the vicinity. But if you get too close, there's defence mechanisms there, and in his inherent behaviours are to strike or to practice these fun behaviours that we're seeing of him learning. So they can actually move quite quickly if you're in there up close to them. And what people don't realise is that when you see them sleeping and they seem gentle and docile, if you wake them up, they're startled, their response is to strike, and they can lunge forward in a split second. And that can be between half a metre and a metre. And that, combined with that behaviour of rearing up and moving forwards, they can actually reach out to almost 2 metres. And if an animal that size, with pointy teeth, grabs hold of you, it's going to do quite

0: quite a bit of damage.
1: Yeah, even if he just rolls on you, or you look, there'll be some parents and grandparents of teenagers who'll be like, yeah, I know what it's like to try and rile a teenager. Just now that Neil has become such a real character in my world and lots of other people's around the world, how intelligent is Neil? Like, could he recognise people?
0: Yeah, it's a great question. All animals have memory of some sort, whether he'd recognise individuals or simply a bulk threat. It's unclear. And to be honest, it wasn't my field of science either. I was an ecologist, so I looked to see how animals interact with each other, with other organisms and the environment around them and how it changes. But certainly having been close to them and been working around harems and around individuals like Neil, you know, you do get a sense that they remember you. And some are blasé about it and don't see you as a threat, and others certainly do. So in terms of Neil, we probably want to make sure that we don't get him habituated to us so that he doesn't think that we're not a problem and that we get too close and then he gets the hump with us and then starts to give us some of the behaviour, the defence mechanisms or the play fighting cues through us interacting with him that he thinks, oh, I'm the dominant one here and I'm going to challenge.
1: Yeah, and that's on the humans too, of course. But Ian, the Environment Department has warned that some public behaviour around Neil is becoming quite dangerous. What would happen if there was a serious incident?
0: Well, to be honest, that's what we've seen globally and around the world is that society does not tolerate dangerous animals and we want to manage and control them. And unfortunately, where Neil is now, he's sort of becoming almost uncontrollable. And I say that in a way that he just goes through barriers. He doesn't necessarily want to move. He just wants to lie where he wants to lie. He is a typical teenager. My son is sometimes a little bit the same, almost belligerent. But he's not naturally aggressive to humans. So I take some of that caution back, but it's still there. He's a wild animal. He does not like to be trifled with up close. And he's getting so big now that the simple things we could do, like move him with traffic cones or move him with a padded stick, they're beginning not to work because he's too big. And so what we need to do is make sure that we give him that space and that we don't try and interact with him because we're dampening any caution that he might have.
1: You are listening to Life Matters on ABC Radio National. I'm Rebecca Livingston, chatting with Ian Field, former ecologist and elephant seal researcher. And we're talking about Neil the seal. I'd love to hear your thoughts on this. How do you peacefully coexist with wild animals in your neck of the woods? Sean says, Beaky and Squeaky the currawongs and Billy and Bobby the rainbow lorikeets come every day for balcony grapes on our Woollahra balcony, and we love them. Yeah, Sean, I reckon so many people have a connection with kookaburras or maybe magpies. There's certainly a snake in my backyard who doesn't mind a swim in my pool every now and again. Also joining Life Matters is Adam Cardellini, a senior lecturer in environmental science at Deakin University. Adam, what do you make of the fandom around Neil the seal? And how does that influence the way we as humans interact with him as a wild animal?
2: G'day, Rebecca and Ian. The fandom, I think, can be seen as a positive thing. It highlights our love for the wild neighbours that we share our cities and our towns with, and it highlights that people care and want to understand and know more about animals. But as Ian has been mentioning, it puts ourselves at risk in certain ways, the ways that we interact with these wild animals, and it also puts them at risk. And that's, I think, something that we really need to acknowledge. For Neil, as his popularity grows, people, you know, start to see him maybe just as an opportunity for a selfie, or he becomes too popular and they get too close to him. And we've seen this in other places around the world where Freya the walrus, not many years ago in Norway, became popular in their local town and was killed to stop that risk. And that's something I imagine that people certainly wouldn't want to see for Neil. And I think that it means that we really need to think about how

0: we interact respectfully and with care for Neil and who Neil is. And that means managing ourselves and making sure that we're not overstepping Neil's boundaries and Neil's need for safe and respectful distance from us in the ways that Ian has already mentioned. But I mean, to highlight again what Ian said, I think that Neil also shows a great success story of recovery for our wild wildlife in Australia. Elephant seals being born on Tasmania again, that's something to celebrate. And if we hope for that recovery, that environmental ecological recovery to continue, we need to start to understand how we can better live with these large beings, these large creatures who, you know, have a right to live in this land as we do.
1: Yeah.
0: And how do we manage that relationship, acknowledging, you know, that they have different needs to us and sometimes our interests might clash, but we deal with clashing interests between individuals all the time, and it's something that we just need to think about carefully, I think.
1: Yeah, for sure. I just wonder though, when we ascribe human feelings to animal behaviours, say describing Neil the seal as a moody teenager running amok, is there a risk that we forget that they're wild animals?
0: Yeah, I think that there's a risk to that sort of language and those sorts of descriptions. And certainly it sort of ascribes intention and motivation to Neil that's not necessarily there, right? That they're wreaking havoc. I saw one title saying running amok, and Neil's just being Neil. He's just being an elephant seal living his life. And so I think that some of that language can be damaging because it puts intention onto Neil that may make people think that they're a problem, that they're doing something intentionally or on purpose, rather than just recognizing who Neil is and that they're different to us and they have different intentions and interests and that they express them in different ways. So recognizing who Neil is, really understanding who they are, what their physical, social, ecological and environmental needs are, is different to thinking about a person. And I think that we need to make sure we don't conflate those things to Neil's detriment.
1: Yes.
0: But well, certainly I think we can ascribe some human, we also share many things with other animals, right?
1: Yeah. And look, Louise shares those concerns on text. Louise says, keeping humans away from the elephant seal is the main problem. He will be killed because humans will not leave him alone. Someone else says, could we help Neil learn the skills he's meant to have with other seals? Is there enrichment activities that the town should offer? Ian, what do you think? You're in Neil's neck of the woods. What is the vibe among the local community, and can they help Neil in any way?
2: I think that Neil is so charismatic. He is loved down in southern Tasmania, and the locals do mostly understand that they need to give him space. So it is a public awareness. Could we help him? That's a really fantastic question. Is there enrichment we could provide? Some American researchers a long time ago were weighing bull elephant seals, and these guys can weigh up to 4 or 5 tons. And what they would do, they had a weighbridge buried in the sand, and they would tow and pull a female elephant seal model over the weighbridge, and then the bulls would follow them, lie down on the weighbridge, they'd get their weight, they'd pull it off. So, you know, there's some potential there, but again, there's some level of interaction that maybe we shouldn't be doing. Mm. But the problem with Neil in southern Tasmania is he covers a really vast area, and he may be on one beach one day and then he'll be on another beach 20, 30 kilometres away after that, and then he could be 50 kilometres away and then he may come back to the same spot as he started.
1: Mm.
2: And so his rate of travel is huge. When these elephant seals are at sea, they'll be traveling 100 to 200 kilometres a day. They'll do thousands, up to 7,000 kilometres in a trip to sea over a number of months. You know, they can move very easily. And so we can't have a dedicated Neil beach because he won't always come back to the exact same beach.
1: Will he ever bring a lady seal back with him? Because, I mean, well, I described him as a hormonal teenager.

All right. I think cyclic model. So the idea of a cyclic model is that you'd go through a crunch, and then once you've crunched, then that would suddenly you start to expand again. So you'd sort of go down and then up again, and down and then up again. Now the problem is you're crunching over regions of space time which are essentially zero, and we.

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1: We're celebrating the birthday of those renegade United States by asking a couple of tough questions. What, if anything, did that rebellion have to do with the price of tea in Boston? Not much. And second, how did losing America spur the Brits to settle Australia? Let me tell you, there was a lot more going on than finding somewhere to dump convicts.
0: David Marr, Late Night Live, back tonight.

0: The federal government has announced changes to the regulation of accounting, auditing and consulting firms. But do they go far enough? You'll hear from a former KPMG whistleblower. And you'll get the Friday Wrap of the Week in politics with Nine Newspapers' Shane Wright and The Monthly's Karen Middleton.
1: Away is up next, and today choreographer Bodine Riley Smith shares his reaction to receiving an exciting new fellowship. You'll hear how, for the next 3 years, he gets to choreograph a major work and debut it to the world. Plus, visual artist Carmen Glyn Braun shares the importance of encouraging Black resilience as part of our NAIDOC series celebrating 50 years of Deadly. But right now, it's news time.

0: The home of Indigenous arts and culture on ABC Radio National. I'm Rudy Bremer. Today, choreographer Bodine Riley Smith shares how he came to receive a first-of-its-kind fellowship, which will allow him to create a major work over the next 3 years. Then, in the final chapter of our NAIDOC series, artist Carmen Glynn Braun discusses Black resilience and her large-scale artwork at the Biennale of Sydney. Plus, for Word Up, Lloyd and Marie Mudgerdell share one more Ngati word. So, stay with me here on Away. For Bodine Riley Smith, time feels like a luxury. Originally from Dubbo, the Wiradjuri and Gamilaroi dancer attended both the Western Australian Academy of Performing Arts, also known as WAPA, and NAISDA Dance College. And when he joined Bangarra Dance Theatre in 2013, his skills as a dancer, as an actor, and as a choreographer continued to grow. Through it all, Bo, like so many artists, has been restricted to a creative cycle that includes short developments and tight turnarounds. But all that is changing now, because Bo's been awarded the inaugural Sean Parker & Company Choreographic Fellowship. It provides $300,000 to a leading choreographer, who'll use the funds to choreograph a major new work over the next 3 years. Bo's work will then be brought to life by 9 dancers from Sean Parker & Company in a world premiere performance. So Bo joined me in the Away studio to talk about this rare opportunity and what initially led him to dance.
1: My whole goal

0: Yeah,
1: like,
0: dance in general.
1: Yeah.
0: Like, I think I've always had or used those tools that I learnt from Rick Brayford at WAPA. I just put that into my dance practice as well. I haven't really analysed it myself, but it's just something instinctually that I just do. I rely on the emotional thought before the movement comes. And I've just always been like that. And I've always been in those roles throughout my Bengara career. I used to like say, can I please be the pretty dancers that have no emotional weight, please, this year? But that's the type of storytelling that I love. You know, it has to come from a human response. And that could also be because I find we both were taught by Vicky, and there's something about Vicky's practice

0: and other people as well. But yeah, I never got taught by him.
1: Often creatives are needing to produce a new work at least once a year in order to keep their names kind of in people's minds, in order to keep getting grants to make new work. And from the outside, the cycle looks exhausting. Mm. Tell me a little bit more about, like, when you have that kind of luxury of time and creative freedom, how does that influence your practice?
0: Well, okay, I've had to juggle with this because I thrive on working under pressure, because that's been my whole career. Mm. Getting, let's say with Sydney Dance, I had 2 weeks to create a 24-minute work. And you kind of built this armour that you kind of have to go off your instincts and you just go with it and you trust it. And even the dancers in the company, oh, this is a development. You can take time. You don't have to. You just start creating like it's show ready. We have time. So, you know, but like it's such a luxury. But I've also had to juggle it
1: to pull myself back
0: a little bit, to give myself the freedom to say, yeah, I do have time in terms of like actually being in the development. They used to laugh at me. You've got time. I'm like, I want to get it ready so that I can move on, so that it's show ready. This section is show ready, and then I don't have to revisit it because I trust it. But then between developments, it's so good to be able to be inspired by conversations that have happened in the room, and then I can go, okay, that's the topic of discussion. I need to research that before the next development. So I'm not. The whole work in itself is a progression. Like I don't need to know the ending yet. I don't need to know the last 20 minutes of the work, because I have 6 months now to kind of think about that. I do have a thought about it, but I can compartmentalize the work to an extent. Yeah. But yeah, it's been a process. But I don't know. It's weird. It's weird to have time. Mm.
1: It's also funny to talk to you about it, like, at the start of the 3 years, and I fully intend to follow through, like, to follow you at different points. But at this stage, what's the genesis of the idea? Like, what are you developing?
0: What can I say?
1: What are you allowed to tell me?
0: Well, I can tell you anything and see if you...
1: Probably what do you enough. Want to tell me?
0: Well, that's the thing too, and this is another thing that I've had to juggle, because I have to sit on this work for like a year and a half before we actually get to see it.
1: Yeah.
0: And I get nervous about sharing my ideas and my thoughts. The title of the work is called Stain, and Stain is about, this is what I will share. Stain is about 9 convicts that came over on the first fleet, and it's almost this looking at their trials, looking at their journey, and ultimately looking at just the first 3 days of settlement without the trauma. Just looking at them, because we don't really get to hear from their perspective of what it was like to be displaced from their mother country. They didn't have a say. They didn't have a right. They were also in a state of survival, in a state of fight or flight. You know, they were just trying to survive. A lot of them just were sent over here for petty theft. So I really just wanted to look into these convicts from their perspective, and not from the monarch, not from the Commonwealth, and not from the soldiers or the captains that are in the journals. You know, what was it like to be displaced by their mother and be disregarded before any of the trauma happened? So it's literally just the first 3 days.
1: You have been in The Visitors. You've also, you mentioned your show, Gubba.
0: There is a theme.
1: This point of first contact.
0: I'm always drawn to this part of the history of what, I guess, New South Wales was built on. You know, that's what it was called at the time. And what is Australia now? But I'm always drawn to different stories of that time period. And I end up doing a work, and then I do a work, and then I'm inspired about something, but it's not the point of conversation in the work that I'm doing. So I'm like, okay, there's another work there from a different perspective. There's three stories that I have all from that time period, and I call them like, it's almost like a trilogy that I do want to tell because they're all from different perspectives of that time period. But yes, I am very drawn. I am like, I'm just

0: research outcomes and efficacy of the medicines. So where this work has taken me now in my career is Melbourne Medical School, the Melbourne Medical Museum, asked me to put together a draft for a course that trains doctors in how to acknowledge the origins of their medicines that they prescribe to patients. And so there's a big problem in Australia with a lack of engagement by Indigenous peoples because they don't trust the Western health system. And so this would allow for doctors to acknowledge to their Indigenous patients, this medicine came from your people. And it rebuilds that trust and it enables the Indigenous people to feel that sense of respect and trust and engage the Western health system.
1: Chris, thank you so much for talking to me.
0: No worries. Thank you so much.
1: Dr. Chris Cavillan, an expert in the protection of Indigenous medical knowledge. And this episode was produced by Zoe Ferguson and Rebecca Metcalf. Sound design was by Angie Grant. Now, if you have a story idea for us, I know I say it every time, but I do mean it. Anything, it could be even like really undercooked. You're like, oh, I heard this idea at a friend's barbecue and I'd love to know if it's real. Just let us know. Let us do the hard work for you. Email us, noonesawitcoming@abc.net.au. And of course, if you enjoyed the show and you think a friend might like it, just flick it onto them, send them a link. No One Saw It Coming. It is made on Gadigal land in Sydney, Australia for ABC Radio National. I'm Mark Fennell and I'll be back next week with a brand new episode. Until then, bye.

Cracker School was like the most incredible paradise. And Tom is a very controversial figure. He is a proponent of coyote mentoring. And coyote mentoring means you never actually give an answer. You make people work for it and learn it so they can gather that skill for themselves. And sometimes it's by giving false information so that they will go out and they will find out that it's not right for themselves. So it's just like never actually believe anything I say. And an incredible raconteur, incredibly charismatic figure. But what he could do was mind-blowing. Like I went in there going, oh, yeah, whatever, I don't know anything about this guy. And then when I saw him in action, I was completely gobsmacked because he absolutely was the real deal. And so I spent, the first time I was there, I think I spent 4 months there. I just knew I had to go to learn how to do all these things, make fire by rubbing sticks together and make shelters. And, you know, he would teach, like, here's 120 different kinds of trap. Here's

0: kids. You know, I just didn't think that was going to be possible. And I got pregnant. And I found out I was pregnant and we were both pretty overjoyed. And then 4 days after I found out I was pregnant, I found out I had breast cancer and was told that I had to terminate the pregnancy or I'd die. So, yeah, that was a big couple of days.
1: And the risk to you was because the hormones in the pregnancy were also going to be feeding this cancer.
0: Yeah.
1: And so you couldn't carry a baby and have treatment. So what did you decide to do, given that advice?
0: Well, I was a hippie. So in the beginning, I was like, oh, I'm not going to do any of the medical stuff. It'll be fine. And it wasn't fine. I ended up having chemo for 3 months while I was pregnant. And that was a really big and really deep journey, but also something that taught me so much and something that from the outside could look and sound like a horror show, but where I got to in the day-to-day of that process and that journey and making that decision and keeping myself centered in that has been the foundation of so much of my adult wisdom. Yeah.
1: What state was your baby girl in when she arrived?
0: So one of the things about chemo babies is they're usually healthy but tiny. They're usually about sort of, 1.5 kilos. And Blaze was 10 pounds. She was 4.5 kilos in an hour and a half at 41. I know, tell that to my pelvis. I still suffer. Like I still, you know, every night I'm like, oh, hello, Blaze. And an hour and a half, that's really fast to have a really big baby, like old. But she was healthy. We were both bald from the chemo, but she was just this exquisite, exquisite creature who felt like she'd been cut out from some other reality, like some other universe, and had just arrived. Where did you even come from? She had these eyes because she had Lee's eyes and Lee's part Chinese. So she had these incredible eyes and they wouldn't blink. And it was like she was still in the silence and brought it with her.
1: And when hair first poked through, Sheena, what colour was it?
0: It was Titian. I can remember being out in the sun and just seeing these little speckles of fire on her skull. And we'd called her Blaise, B-L-A-I-S-E. And all of a sudden there was the blaze of fire as her hair.
1: What made her happy as a little person? What did she love?
0: Oh, God, she loved everything. She grew up in nature with Lee and I there, and Lee would take her out on adventures and he would, you know, he would show her the different poos of the different animals so she knew what they were. She knew what tracks were what. She knew what the birds' calls were. I would teach her bird things. She slept on my body. She never got handed to a stranger. It was just like we had the privilege of being able to give her time. And I think because I had to fight so hard to get her here and because I was an older mum, I think I would have been an absolutely crap mum in my 20s or even 30s. My personality, I think I would have been, you know, not great. But by the time I was in my 40s and what I went through to get her here, I was able to just take every day as such a gift that it meant that I would allow her the space to be her and treasure her viewpoint. And so we would just have adventures all day, every day. We had free-range guinea pigs. We had a big veggie garden. We'd go out, we'd talk to animals. She had a language to speak to everything in the bush and everything in the bush would speak back. And she was just this incredibly joyful but also calm creature. And every moment was a dance for her. And I just was blessed enough to be able to dance with her.
1: You and Lee ended up walking a path that is every parent's worst nightmare, and your precious Blaze died of cancer when she was 3. How did you live day to day through that time?
0: I guess I lived day to day. You know, I've spoken a lot about Blaze. I've written a lot about Blaze, and people often say, parents say, I wouldn't be able to do it. And the thing

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1: This is the beginning of the time when human beings were no longer subjects, but citizens.
0: From the Declaration of Independence to the presidency of Donald Trump, join me for our America 250 series on Saturday Extra after the 7 a.m. news on Radio National and anytime on ABC Listen.
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0: 50,000 people unaccounted for. Thousands of Venezuelans are sleeping in crowded temporary shelters or on the streets without access to clean water and proper sanitary conditions. Catalina Vargas Vimaran is the country director for Care Colombia. She is in La Guaira, one of the worst affected areas. I spoke to her earlier. Catalina, thank you very much for speaking to us on Radio National Breakfast this morning.
1: Thank you so much for inviting me.
0: Now, you arrived in La Guaira in the last few hours. Can you tell us some of what you're seeing?
1: Yes, for sure. The situation in La Guaira is dire. Here in La Guaira, we have two areas that have been hardest hit, Catia La Mar and Macuto, where entire neighborhoods are in ruins. Where I'm here right now, the affected area, you can see entire blocks with damaged buildings or structures pre-collapse. Demolition work